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4: For 3 days, I fought my way along roads packed with refugees, the homeless, burdened with boxes and bundles containing their valuables. All that was of value to me was in London. But by the time I reached their little red brick house, Carrie and her father were gone.

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The population panicked and ran, and I was swept along with them, aimless and lost without Carrie. Finally, I headed eastward for the ocean and my only hope of survival, the boat out

hastened through Covent Garden, Blackfriars, and Billingsgate. More and more people joined the painful exodus. Sad, weary women, their children stumbling and streaked with tears, their men bitter and angry, the rich rubbing shoulders with beggars and outcasts. Dogs snarled and whined, the horses' bits were covered with foam, and here and there were wounded soldiers, as helpless as the

We saw tripods wading up the Thames, cutting through bridges as though they were paper. Waterloo Bridge, Westminster Bridge. One appeared above Big Ben.

Never before in the history of the world had such a mass of human beings moved and suffered together. This was no disciplined march. It was a stampede, without order and without a goal. 6 million people unarmed and unprovisioned, driving headlong. It was the beginning of the rout of civilization, of the massacre of man.

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At sight of me, she began to fight her way along the packed deck to the gangplank. At that very moment, it was raised, and I caught a last glimpse of her despairing face as the crowd swept me away from her.

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2: 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Big John.
3: Every morning at the mine, you could see him arrive. 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

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Somebody said he came from New Orleans, where he got in a fight over a Cajun queen and a crashing blow from a huge right hand sent a Louisiana fella to the prom.

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6: Hello and welcome to the Golden Years. 60 minutes of pure nostalgia as we take you back to 1991.
7: January 1991 was dominated by the sights and sounds of war. Iraq's president, Saddam Hussein, had defied all demands that he withdraw his troops from Kuwait. His Arab neighbours couldn't persuade him, the United Nations couldn't persuade him, and nor could the threat of massive American retaliation. Instead, he built defences in Kuwait City, facing the sea, and waited. In the event, the strike came from quite another direction.
8: This was a night and a day in which Iraq trembled under the hammer blows of Tomahawk cruise missiles never before fired in anger. These precision weapons of the 21st century carrying conventional warheads were fired at Iraq 300 miles away from the battleship Wisconsin in the Gulf. Baghdad's defense ministry was one of the targets that took direct hits. Onshore, in the darkness of the night, the American Air Force prepared what proved to be one of the greatest surprise attacks of modern warfare. For days, they'd been tensely waiting while Saddam Hussein contemptuously rejected final peace moves. Just before the lethal aerial armada took off, the commander of the lead plane shrugged off all doubts.
9: We feel more than prepared. We feel very ready. We've been ready for 5 months now. It's a job that needs to be done, and we're prepared to do it.
8: Ahead lay the unknown capabilities of the Arab world's most powerful military machine, but the Americans seemed raring to go.
10: Hit them hard.
11: Yes, sir. We'll kick their ass.
8: Okay. The mission of these Phantom F-4s was to knock out the Iraqis' surface-to-air missiles, the SAMs. Success would safeguard the low-flying bombers, such as RAF Tornadoes. So Operation Desert Storm started like this, with the unsuspecting Iraqis about 1 hour's flight away.
12: The sirens went off at 20 to 3, and even before that, the big machine guns on the tops of buildings around here were firing tracer into the sky. I was out with two colleagues in a car when the attack began. There was, of course, very little traffic on the roads at that point, and the tracer began springing up all round us. Our driver refused to take us any further and insisted on going back to the hotel, where we watched the battle from a fifth-story window.
13: At the moment, we're waiting for the American bombers to come. All the firing that's going on, and there's a great deal of it, is just pretty wildly up in the air. It doesn't seem to be aimed at anything. It looks as though they're just getting ready for the big attack, preparing themselves, and just firing off at nothing.
12: What we didn't know at that stage was that the Allied planes were too high for us to hear, and certainly too high for the outdated technology which Iraq has to hit. And the missiles, as they went over, made surprisingly little noise.
14: Baghdad radio has stayed on the air despite the bombing, and this morning it announced that Iraq was reverting to its policy of placing captives at places likely to be attacked. The announcement, monitored by the BBC at Caversham, said more than 20 captured pilots were already being placed at scientific, economic, and other selected targets.

0: Events in the Middle East weren't, of course, the only stories making the television news programmes in 1991. In London, the very seat of government itself came under fire. An IRA mortar attack in Whitehall came within a whisker of killing the cabinet. They were meeting in Downing Street at the time. A bomb landed just feet away.
1: In broad daylight, the terrorists mounted a daring attack that struck at the very heart of government. From their transit van, abandoned, askew, just 200 yards from where the war cabinet was meeting, they launched a mortar attack that only narrowly missed their target. The explosions rocked the surrounding area. In Downing Street, the buildings shuddered and windows were blown out as the mortars landed. As the van burned, thick smoke billowed into the sky. Debris was catapulted through the air. At least one piece of metal was found several hundred feet away. Within minutes, ambulances and police cars converged on Whitehall. Offices in the immediate vicinity were evacuated amid fears that there could be further explosions. Buses were ordered to stop. Their passengers were ushered to safety. Two of the mortars overshot their target and landed on the green behind the Foreign Office. Minutes later, they were still burning on the ground.
0: Back in the deserts of Saudi Arabia, the battle to drive Saddam Hussein's troops out of Kuwait was about to begin. In his well-camouflaged command headquarters, the general officer in charge of the British 1st Armoured Division, Major General Rupert Smith, briefed his senior officers. Their task was to break through Iraqi lines west of the Kuwaiti border and drive north to take on the Republican Guards. One of the objectives now was to close the gate on Iraq's retreat. What wouldn't escape, said Allied commanders, was artillery, tanks, in other words, Iraq's war machine. It was that the generals wanted to destroy, not the hundreds of thousands of Iraqi conscripts who didn't want to be in the army in the first place. After the first 2 days of fighting, the Iraqi army had obviously had enough. The troops were surrendering in their thousands. It was plain they had no stomach for Saddam Hussein's mother of battles. Correspondents with the Allied forces, the few chosen to go with the advance in the press pools, were full of admiration for the way the troops were performing. Martin Bell was with the 1st Armoured Division.
2: The British on this day have been pressing forward not only with speed but with courage. Courage because that's what it takes to go up a hill like this where you're not sure what's going to be on the other side and when the Iraqis will stop surrendering and start fighting. Courage too because a tank as sophisticated even as the Challenger. In a sandstorm like this, it's actually fighting blind.
0: The Allied commander in the Gulf, General Schwarzkopf, Storming Norman, as his troops called him, was delighted with the progress of his forces in the opening hours. He was particularly heartened by the very light casualties the 10 Allied contingents had suffered.
3: So far, the offensive is progressing with dramatic success. The troops are doing a great job. Friendly casualties have been extremely light. As a matter of fact, remarkably light.
4: General, you say the opposition is light. Is this because you have avoided a frontal confrontation with them? Are you going around or over? And is that why there's little opposition?
3: We're going to go around, over, through, on top, underneath, and any other way.
4: Have you gone through, sir?
3: We're going to pursue them in any way it takes to get them get out of Kuwait. Thank you very much.
0: Before the Allied campaign had begun, Saddam had said the West's high technology would be defeated by the size and motivation of his army. In the event, the high technology worked far better than anyone expected, and the morale of his soldiers collapsed completely, and they surrendered in their thousands without offering a shot.

0: There was still no formal ceasefire in operation. To get one, President Bush told the Allied commanders to arrange a meeting with Iraq's generals in the desert. The British commander, General Sir Peter de la Billière, went off to join the talks, confident, as he put it, that it had been a great victory. Brian Barron was with him.
1: This is the day tired but victorious Allied armies, drawn up in the desert, saw the Iraqis swallow their pride. We were heading north, past Kuwait's blazing Umm Qasr oil field, to the first formal rendezvous with the Allies and their battlefield enemies in occupied Iraq. Safwan Air Base in southern Iraq is the very latest Allied acquisition from Saddam. It was seized in the past 48 hours. Now the base, 7 miles inside Iraq, has its own American mobile air traffic control tower. This is the location General Schwarzkopf has chosen to extract the first psychological pound of flesh from the Iraqi dictatorship. The Allied commander set the ground rules on receiving the Iraqis. But the Americans took unsubtle satisfaction in giving the Iraqi delegation safe conduct in its own country, in American vehicles surrounded by an American armor escort. Saddam sent a clutch of his generals to hear the Allied ceasefire terms and keep an eye on each other. So in an unmarked tent guarded by heavily armed Allied troops, including a handful of Royal Marines, the Iraqis sat across the table from Allied commanders who destroyed or captured 41 of their divisions.
0: Back in the United Kingdom, the Church of England got a new leader in April. Dr. George Carey was enthroned at Canterbury amid all the pomp and ceremony that traditionally attends these grand occasions.
2: Enthronements of archbishops are not traditionally attended by the Queen, who is supreme governor of the Church. Princess Margaret and the Princess of Wales were among the worshippers, and the Prime Minister, heading a larger-than-usual contingent of senior cabinet ministers. Christian leaders had come from all over the world. Women clergy played a larger role than previously, joining in prayers for an archbishop outspoken in his support for women's ordination. The most significant moment in an elaborate ceremony dating back to the 12th century. Dr. Carey takes the throne of St. Augustine, the founder of Christianity in southern England nearly 1,400 years ago. For a more informal moment, Dr. Carey chose music from the modern evangelical movement. The cathedral authorities had even agreed to a discreet saxophone and synthesizer. Some traditionalists had complained. Archbishop Tutu said he didn't know what all the fuss was about.

0: the Queen arrived in Washington for her first state visit to the United States for 15 years. The aim was to underline the historic ties between the two countries and to point up the common security and strategic interests.
1: The British are coming used to be the most dire warning by American patriots against their colonial masters. But as the royal party were welcomed at the White House amid the pomp of a full state visit, America's fascination with British royalty is reflected by a recent poll showing 1 in 10 Americans would prefer living under a monarch. The serious idea behind this visit, re-emphasized both by the Queen and her American host, is to celebrate the close British-American relationship founded on common security and strategic interests, most recently, the Gulf.
2: Today, our alliance has perhaps never been stronger. For evidence, look to the sands and seas of the Persian Gulf. Our countries have long sought the real peace, which means the triumph of freedom.
1: A special relationship, the president called it, tested repeatedly in the crucible of war, the affection most Americans feel for what he called the mother country.
2: The past year has reaffirmed our alliance of shared principles, our fidelity to democracy, the basic human rights, the fact that there will always be a Britain, and that Britain will always be our friend.
1: The Queen replied that for British people, the United States represents more than material wealth, an emblem of democracy, an ideal of freedom.
3: There is a symbolism in the events of such a visit that defies analysis, but which has a way of reaching the hearts of people far and wide.
0: Also on the Queen's program was a special visit to see the hero and victor of the war in the Gulf, General Schwarzkopf. He was to receive an honorary knighthood. He can't call himself Sir Norman because he isn't British. Not that that makes much difference. Almost everyone in America calls him Sir anyway.

0: In the Soviet Union, 1991 was a watershed year. Boris Yeltsin was the new face on the scene. In May, he was elected leader of the Russian Federation with a mandate to bring in a radical non-communist government with much greater independence from the Kremlin.
1: The election results show that communists who claim our society is becoming more hardline are wrong. On the contrary, society is becoming more democratized, and many communists now realize that their system is disintegrating and they can't save it.
0: Yeltsin and his supporters triumphed at the polls throughout Russia, and there were other straws in the wind that profound change was underway in the Soviet Union. The people of Leningrad voted to give the city back the name it had before the revolution, St. Petersburg. It was a gesture full of symbolism. Peter the Great built the city in the 18th century as a window on the west. In another post-Cold War gesture, the newly united Germany chose Berlin as the country's capital, as it used to be before the communists and the West divided the land between them after the Second World War. Though there was much rejoicing on the streets, the victory for Berlin was a narrow one, and it was regarded as a bitter defeat for Bonn, which had been the federal West German capital for the past 40 years. Another former communist state trying desperately to hold itself together in 1991 was Yugoslavia. Slovenia was the first to try to break away from the country. Lightly armed Slovene militia put up fierce resistance to units of the Yugoslav army who were trying to clear away roadblocks and establish some kind of control. In the towns and cities, the violent reaction of the army shocked local inhabitants and did much to create an atmosphere of crisis and determination. Before the end of the year, Slovenia had established itself as an independent state and was soon followed by neighboring Croatia, but only after fierce and bitter fighting.
2: I'm too sexy for my love, too sexy for my love, love's going to leave.

0: This year it was Britain's turn to host the summit, and one of the main items on the agenda was whether, and by how much, to give economic support to the Soviet Union. To make sure the Soviet case was presented as convincingly as possible, President Gorbachev himself was invited to address the meeting. But Mr. Gorbachev, though persuasive, failed to convince his audience that his country was ready for large-scale capitalist investment.
1: Mr. Gorbachev arrived at Lancaster House for what will be a humbling experience for a proud leader. The ceremony with which his host received him will not disguise the fact that after 70 years, Soviet communism has had to turn to the Western democracies for an economic rescue package. But by contriving to arrange the foreign policy successes of an arms treaty and a superpower summit, he may deflect some domestic criticism. He has his supporters here. Chancellor Kohl drew him aside for an earnest conversation before the roundtable session began. He strode in looking unusually apprehensive and opened a bulky briefcase containing the presentation which he hopes will end the summit's reservations about his reform program. In their final communique, they said they would need to know that the Soviet Union was moving to real market reform and that it was Mr. Gorbachev rather than his unruly republics which governed the country. Seated alone at the high table of capitalism, Mr. Gorbachev now has his chance to convince them.
0: As for the high table of capitalism itself, it was in trouble. The Bank of Credit and Commerce International, with assets of $20 billion and branches in 69 countries, was placed in the hands of the liquidators. For years, senior officials at the bank had systematically defrauded depositors and fooled city regulators by inventing loans and secretly financing illegal deals through obscure offshore companies. The bank's principal shareholder was Sheikh Zayed of Abu Dhabi, one of the world's richest men. A United Nations team of scientists spent the month in Baghdad investigating Iraq's nuclear secrets. They didn't have much success. Suspicions remained that the inspectors were getting to see only what the Iraqis wanted them to see. The Americans said it was impossible to draw any conclusions about the country's nuclear capacity until all the sites had been physically inspected. July was the month when years of South African isolation from the sporting world came to an end. The International Olympic Committee agreed to allow the country to take part in future Olympic Games. The committee felt the abolition of apartheid and a unified sporting structure were enough to justify readmission.
2: It's the beginning of a new step, and I would like to see very soon athletes and players from South Africa taking part in the major sports competitions around the world.

0: hopes for the hostages imprisoned in Beirut rose dramatically in August with the release of the journalist John McCarthy, held captive by Islamic Jihad for more than 5 years. The United Nations Secretary General Javier Pérez de Cuellar flew to Britain to receive a letter McCarthy had brought with him from his captors.
1: 5 years after the perestroika revolution began, the hardline backlash feared by so many has finally taken place. Soviet army tanks in their hundreds moved onto the streets of Moscow to enforce the newly imposed state of emergency. They carried out their mission with customary efficiency, taking up key positions throughout the city. Soviet television and radio announced news of the takeover this morning, condemning the policies of Mr. Gorbachev and offering wage increases and frozen prices to win over public opinion. The state of emergency bans demonstrations, but the takeover has not gone ahead without resistance. As soon as the initial shock wore off, hundreds of protesters took to the streets, gathering just outside Red Square to denounce the coup. Tanks attempting to move into position found their path blocked by pedestrians, and on at least one occasion, the soldiers inside met with violent opposition. One group of armored vehicles parked menacingly outside the parliament of the Russian Federation as demonstrators demanded their return to barracks. Undaunted, Russia's President Boris Yeltsin used a tank as a platform. He told his people to resist what he said was a right-wing coup. The emergency decrees had no legal force on the territory of the Russian Federation. At a news conference, the new leadership attempted to justify their takeover. The situation in the country had grown out of control, they said. Normal life had become impossible. The years in power had taken their toll on President Gorbachev. He was now ill and undergoing treatment in the Crimea, where he'd been on holiday.
0: Mr. Gorbachev arrived back in Moscow to a low-key reception. In a short speech at the airport, he said the plotters had tried to break him, but he resisted.
2: It was a tired, slightly dazed Mr. Gorbachev who descended the airport steps, followed by Raisa and their granddaughter, who'd shared his captivity. In an emotional, sometimes angry speech, the president said even when the plotters had tried to break him and his family, he had resisted. But he acknowledged that his salvation was due to the resistance of the Soviet people, and in particular, of Boris Yeltsin and his radical allies.
3: Наших советских людей.
4: I congratulate our Soviet people, who showed great dignity and loyalty to the man in whom they entrusted power, and not to that pitiful handful of plotters who had attractive slogans but wanted to push the country into catastrophe.
0: September saw an outbreak of rioting in several British provincial cities. Newcastle got the worst of it, looting and burning sparked off by a crackdown by police on so-called joyriders, young men who stole high-performance cars and raced them dangerously through the streets. When arrests were made, the crowds reacted violently. In some of the suburbs, local people put up barricades to protect themselves against the rioters.

0: lights of the VC-10 carrying Terry Waite home came into view through murky skies shortly after midday. He'd spent the final moments of the journey on the flight deck, anxious to get the first possible glimpse of home soil. He'd apparently been very relaxed, had enjoyed his food and chatted at length with his brother and the crew. He'd also had a phone call from the Prime Minister. Among the first to greet him in private was the man he was serving as envoy when he was captured, the former Archbishop of Canterbury, Lord Runcie. And it was almost 20 minutes before Terry Waite finally stepped into view, feeling for the first time in 5 years the full force of a winter's day. He looked remarkably fresh and unscathed by his ordeal, noticeably less strained than in those first few hours of freedom in Damascus. But he is, of course, still weak, and he seemed to stumble slightly on the last couple of steps. After a formal welcome from the station commander, it looked as if he was going to be whisked away to the VIP suite where his wife and family were waiting. But then, to everyone's astonishment, he walked into the hangar where many of his friends and supporters had gathered. He couldn't resist going over to talk to the crowd. Someone gave him a small bouquet, and he seemed to relish the long-forgotten scent of fresh flowers. At best, there'd been hopes that he'd say a few words. In fact, he spoke eloquently for nearly 15 minutes.
1: I think you can imagine that after 1,763 days in chains, it's an overwhelming experience to come back and receive your greetings from the bottom of my heart. Thank you for turning out on such an awful day, but a typically English day, and thank you so much for your welcome.
0: He paid tribute to the hard work of, among others, the UN Secretary General and the staff at Lambeth Palace. At one point, he almost seemed grateful to his kidnappers. Terry Waite once said that his ability to get on with people was his form of artistry. Today, he demonstrated that he's lost none of that skill. And as he went to talk again to his former boss, it was obvious that his sense of humour, too, is as sharp as ever.

0: exclusive rights to the ceremony were snapped up by a society photographer and a gossip columnist, and so for those determined to catch sight of one of Hollywood's most frequent reruns, Liz Taylor, The Wedding, the best available was a long-distance view from behind tight security.
1: So this is the big shot right here.
0: A dozen or so helicopters, distracted by barrage balloons over the ceremony at Michael Jackson's ranch, carried photographers trying to make a million selling their snaps to the tabloid press.
2: Twice the circus, three times the fine, and hopefully five times the money.
3: We'll do everything we can inside the boundaries of the law and the First Amendment to get our story.
0: An uninvited photographer dropped in by parachute to catch Ms. Taylor marrying Larry Fortensky, a truck driver whom she met in a drug rehabilitation clinic where both were receiving treatment. Security guards arrested the intruder. Mrs. Fortensky also got her man.
4: The publishing tycoon Robert Maxwell, renowned as being larger than life, continued to mystify, fascinate, and perplex beyond the grave. He disappeared from his yacht off the Canaries and was found dead at sea. How he died and when remained a controversy. What was clear was the financial mess he'd left behind him. Millions of pounds had disappeared from the pension fund of his Daily Mirror newspaper, used apparently to support the share price of some of his other companies. But that was just the start of his family's troubles. While his widow arranged his funeral, he was buried on the Mount of Olives in Jerusalem, two of his sons were bearing the brunt of the financial inquiries into his affairs, which had a complexity of debts that would take years to resolve. The rock star Freddie Mercury died this month of AIDS. He'd lived his life very much to the full.
5: He was generous with his wealth and famous for his wild parties, though he played down the glamorous side.
6: Me, I just, you know, just like a housewife, to be honest. I just go on there and do my job and then come home.
7: He gave a form which was pretty staid and sour, which was hard rock music. And it gave it a great personality, so much so now that, of course, there are a lot of flamboyant frontmen. But Freddie Mercury really is one of the most memorable performers in rock.
5: Towards the end, the dynamic performer became a recluse, the deterioration in his health only glimpsed in occasional photos. He'll be remembered not just for his flamboyance, but for his often poignant songs.

0: There were divided loyalties, perhaps, at Twickenham for the Queen as head of the Commonwealth, but few others at Australia and England's first World Cup final were uncommitted and didn't mind showing it. The underdogs arrived more in hope than expectation. England captain Will Carling, looking tense in a musical world of his own, had promised the fans a run for their money.
1: So England's first World Cup final ended in failure, but there can be no complaints. Australia proved not only here today, but consistently throughout the tournament, that they're the best side in the world.
0: So the Prime Minister has lost his wager with Bob Hawke, the Australian Premier. He commiserated with England before the teams moved on to a West London hotel for the after-match dinner and verdict.
2: We always knew it was going to be very competitive and very hard. In that sense, they didn't surprise us. It was hard. But they surprised us the way they won so much ball and they just ran it continually at us.
3: We threw everything at the Aussies, and fair play to them. They just defended extremely well. They were tremendous in defence. And on the day, the better side won.
0: Australians in London, meanwhile, have started what may be a long night on the town.
4: The future of Europe was given new shape and direction at the Maastricht summit. It was a testing time for the British Prime Minister John Major. His party was divided on the issue, but Mr. Major emerged with a compromise that seemed to satisfy.
5: Thanking his hotel manager, Mr. Major departed like a carefree tourist who'd already sent postcards home to a waiting electorate.
6: I think it was a very good result for Britain and a very good result for the United Kingdom. I'm very pleased with the outcome.
5: On his way to the airport, he could tick off the substantial list of objectives achieved. Federalism gone, a British opt-out from the single currency, and most difficult of all, a political union treaty without a social chapter. There'd been no disguising his satisfaction when the talks ended.
6: I believe that the agreement that we have agreed this evening fully reflects Britain's interests on economic and monetary union, foreign policy, defence, and the future development of the community. I shall have no hesitation in recommending it to Parliament and to the British people.
5: It was Chancellor Cole who'd saved the treaty. Grumpily watching deadlock develop, it was his suggestion to carve off the social chapter to stand alone. He went home saying it fulfilled a German dream, opening the way to a united Europe. Federal-minded Europeans were relieved.
7: I do consider that from the viewpoint of people who do believe in the European integration process, that the bottle is more than half full. And this is a victory for Europe and a victory for the integration process.
8: Ce dont on discutait, c'est énorme.
5: What we've discussed is really monumental, said France's President Mitterrand. It measures up to our highest hopes. It was a remarkable turnabout for a man who'd been threatening a veto, and shows how, in a classic European fashion, everyone can claim success. For France, that's the firm promise of a single European currency.
9: And that's how it was in 1991. The news clips were courtesy of the BBC and Telstar, and I've enjoyed your company today. Take care of yourselves till we meet again. Bye-bye.

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Welcome to another edition of Ready for Newport Meets. I'm John Sweetman, and today I'm visiting the Royal Military Academy Sandhurst to talk to the Chief Librarian. Sir John Keegan, the distinguished military historian who served on the academic staff for 25 years, has paid tribute to Sandhurst's magnificent library, one of the world's great treasures of military literature. The RMAS, as it is known, occupies a site on ground once called Bagshot Heath, and was chosen for its Royal Military College predecessor as being far enough from London to prevent cadets savouring the licentious capital's fleshpots, an admirable intention fatally undermined with the arrival of the railway in adjacent Camberley. The Royal Military College housed from 1812 the junior department for cadets seeking a commission in the infantry or cavalry, founded at Marlow in 1802, and its senior department for experienced officers aiming to enhance their career, originally in High Wycombe from 1799, and which joined the junior department from Farnham in 1820. The two departments sat uneasily on the same site, the senior department being physically relocated and renamed the Staff College before breaking from Sandhurst as an entirely separate establishment in 1870. Prospective artillery, engineer and later signals officers, the so-called Scientific Corps, were trained at the Royal Military Academy Woolwich, founded in 1741. Today I'm entering the grounds through the main gate on the A30 opposite Camberley's Park Street. Visitors to the Academy during the annual open day will park behind the large building just inside the gate on the right. They might miss an important statue near the gatehouse to the Scotsman Sir James MacGregor. MacGregor was Surgeon General to the Duke of Wellington's army in the Peninsular War against Napoleonic France, responsible for introducing field hospitals and improving medical hygiene. The impressive building behind which cars of visitors to the open day are parked housed the Independent Army Staff College between 1862 and 1997. It's now known as the Robertson Building, after a commandant who was Field Marshal Sir William Robertson, served as the Chief of the Imperial General Staff in the First World War. Let's pause for our first record.

0: touch, using the kind of language that makes the sergeant blush. Oh, who wouldn't join the army? That's what we all inquire. Don't we picture the poor civilian sitting around the fire? Oh, oh, oh, it's a lovely war.
1: Oh, it's a lovely war.
0: Who wouldn't be a soldier, eh?
1: Oh, it's a shame to take the pain.
0: As soon as Rebellion's gone,
1: we feel just as heavy as lead.
0: But we never get up to the sergeant.

up the stew. Oh, as it says, the colonel gets better grub than you. Any complaints this morning? Do we complain, not we? What's the matter with lumps of onion?

Courtney Jeffries, Oh, It's a Lovely War, appropriate because the former Army Staff College is now named after one of its previous commandants, Sir William Robertson, military head of the British Army during the First World War. As I continue towards the Royal Military Academy, on my left is the upper lake where coarse fishing takes place. Approximately 100 yards inside the grounds to the right, behind a field often occupied by horses, lies the imposing house of the once Staff College Commandant. To my left can be seen a gap in the belt of trees lining the road, allegedly made for the Commandant to enjoy clear sight of the upper lake. Progressing along the road, flanked by an avenue of tall trees, which was devastated during Michael Fisher's non-hurricane, the Great Storm of 1987, I've now reached a junction. Just beyond is Academy Headquarters, a modern building of the second or lower lake, which possesses an historic boathouse and an attractive central island. Alongside the headquarters, running into that lake, is the Wish Stream, which comes from the Barossa training area hidden away to the north. Till recently, that provided the boundary between Surrey and Berkshire, which caused considerable anxiety during the years of the poll tax. The East Building then housed cadets of Victory College, and they found themselves liable to a different rate than occupants of other colleges in Berkshire. This administrative complication would now be avoided, because the whole academy site comes within Surrey. The road to the library soon crosses a bridge over the Wish Stream, the former county boundary. So our second record seems particularly appropriate.

Simon and Garfunkel, Bridge Over Troubled Water. Perhaps the water wasn't troubled, but it has certainly brought headaches to the residents alongside it. Beyond the bridge, more of the academy comes into view with the post-1945 buildings east of the Wish Stream now partially obscured by more trees. In the distance, to the right, lies the second college to be built, New College, to which the librarian will specifically refer. In the foreground stands the original cricket pavilion of the Royal Military College, which in 1946 will amalgamate with the Royal Military Academy Woolwich to form the officer training establishment of today. Beside the pavilion is the library, which is the focus of today's visit. As I turn towards it, ahead is the first college, known as Old College, opened in 1812. On its parade ground, the passing out ceremony, the Sovereign's Parade, takes place, after which senior cadets march up the steps and through the grand entrance at the end of their commissioning course. It's now time for our third record, appropriate because Sandhurst is not only a training establishment, but has memorials, paintings and personal portraits commemorating the service, and in so many instances sacrifice, of officers from the United Kingdom and overseas who have passed through the academies at Sandhurst and Woolwich. Front of the vast Churchill Hall Lecture Theatre is a statue of the Prince Imperial, son of the last Emperor of France, who with his wife is buried in Farnborough Abbey. Like that of Queen Victoria, which stands at the foot of the King's Walk in front of Old College, it was originally at the Royal Military Academy in Woolwich, South East London. In front of New College rests the stone which marked the site of the surrender of German forces on Lüneburg Heath in May 1945, and in front of Old College are captured French and Russian artillery pieces from the Napoleonic and Crimean Wars.

The band of the Royal British Legion, Boys of the Old Brigade, to remind us of those who have served in the British Army and armies of other nations after being commissioned. On the annual open day, it is not possible to visit Government House, official residence of the Commandant, or Oak Grove House, where Princess Anne began her married life as the wife of an officer on the Academy staff. But inside the grand entrance, visitors may see the Indian Army Memorial Room with its dominating central chandelier, shields of regiments and corps of the Indian Army, and large memorial windows. This was the first chapel of Royal Military College, 1812 to 1879. By following a corridor west, then north, a visitor will emerge into Chapel Square and see the present Anglican Memorial Chapel. A Roman Catholic chapel is contained within the confines of Old College. The present Anglican building comprises the second chapel, 1879 to 1922, and the third chapel, which is driven at right angles through it in stages, 1921 to 1937. Within it are memorials to regiments, former cadets and field marshals of the British Army. Tucked away on the wall to the right of the entrance is a memorial to those from Woolwich who reached five-star rank, including Lord Kitchener, whose Secretary of State for War was lost at sea in 1916. A small internal chapel is devoted to the South African or Boer War. Let's pause for another record.

0: The band of the Blues and Royals were songs from the Great or First World War. You might have recognised, among others, Pack Up Your Troubles and A Long Way to Tipperary. It's now time to enter the library of the Royal Military Academy Sandhurst, which can be visited during the open day, to learn from the head librarian John Pearce about the nature of his work and the literary facilities so praised by Sir John Keegan. Now, when we approach the library, as you're coming from the mortar, or the old, what used to be called the mortar and is now the Indian howitzer, as you come into the library, over the doorway, there's a crest there. Is it Edward VIII?
1: Yes, that's the crest of King Edward VIII. I believe he visited what was then the Royal Military College in about 1934, I think. He also, I believe, visited the library, and a year later, I believe they then put a new doorway which incorporates Edward VIII's crest into the Academy's arms.
0: And that's unique, of course, because there can't be many that have got an Edward VIII crest over the door.
1: No, it's rather nice. It's something that's a talking point for visitors when we come here. Yes, we're very proud to actually have that.
0: Now, as we're walking through the door, we come to the main part of the library, which wasn't a library when it was built.
1: No, the building was originally built in about 1863, I think it was, and it was the first purpose-built military gymnasium in the country. So that accounts for when you walk into the main centre of the library, which as you come in through those doors we've just spoken about, that large area would have been used for gymnastic purposes. So I always say to cadets when we're giving inductions, Winston Churchill, as a gentleman cadet here, would have used this building, but he would have used it as a gymnasium.
0: But he, of course, like many other alumni, I suppose we call them, of the Royal Military College, are actually commemorated within the library with portraits, aren't there?
1: Yes, sir. There's portraits around the sides of the building, which you will see members of staff and notable military figures, actually, both for RMC Sandhurst and RMA Woolwich. So you will see a portrait of Lord Kitchener. You will see a portrait of General Gordon, Chinese Gordon. Of course, you would know him probably as Gordon of Khartoum. Both of whom, of course, were Woolwich cadets. And then I think if you go round, you will see a portrait, I think, of one of the... I think Sir Harry Jones, I think, is one of the governors, I think, of the Royal Military College. And, of course, we also actually have a bust of the Prince Imperial, which was the son of Louis Napoleon, the Emperor of France up until 1870, who, of course, moved to Farnborough. And his son then became a gentleman cadet at the Royal Military Academy, Woolwich.
0: Oh, was it Woolwich? And he then went off to... Matabele Wars or somewhere in where he was actually killed.
1: Yes, that's right. And of course, the statue which you see just outside of New College, of course, was originally at Woolwich, and I believe reading somewhere actually built under subscription. Considerable members of the Academy cadets paid for it. I believe Edward VII, as the Prince of Wales, actually attended the unveiling, and I believe it's a very cold day.
0: So we're back inside the library, and that's interesting to know that there's a bust in the library and also that statue outside of New College, which you can see when you go around the Academy.
2: Now for record number 5.

0: The band of the Royal British Legion with the British Grenadiers, quick march of the Royal Regiment of Artillery and the Royal Military Academy Sandhurst.
1: Also in the body of the library, and we'll talk about setting up the library in a minute, there are certain other busts. There are a couple from America, aren't there?
2: Yes, right. We have a bust of General Robert E. Lee. And the reason for that is that, of course, he was the superintendent of West Point. So, and he was given to us, the bust was given to us by the Daughters of the Confederacy. On the other side, you will see a bust of General Eisenhower. And, of course, Eisenhower has a connection here with Sandhurst because he actually came here and gave a speech just before the Normandy landings on the steps of Old College, and there actually is photographic footage of it.
1: Did he take a passing out parade by any chance?
2: I don't believe so, but I would have to take
1: it. No, it's interesting. I just wondered.
2: He may well have done, but I couldn't confirm
1: yes,
2: that.
1: Yes, yeah. But also within that main body of the library, there are some paintings, left and right as you come in. Is it George IV?
2: Yes, we actually have a nice collection of royal portraiture. As you come in, to your right, you see the coronation painting of George III. Opposite George III actually is Queen Charlotte. Next to Queen Charlotte is King Edward VII. And on Queen Charlotte's right, you will see Queen Alexander. And to the very far end, we then actually have a coronation portrait of King George IV, which actually is rather fine. It's after Lawrence. It depicts George IV with the crown on top of the table of the great commanders, which of course was a table which belonged to Napoleon, so very much a metaphor of I beat you.
1: I think also we've got somewhere in the library, as a candlestick, the hooves of
2: yes.
1: Somebody who was at Waterloo?
2: Yes, we have, that's Lieutenant General Scoville, George Scoville. We have the hooves which of the horse he rode all day at Waterloo. Scoville is interesting. We also have you'll see that we have his medals, which include the Waterloo medal and I think a Peninsula medal. But of course, Scoville, of course, I think was also Wellington's intelligence officer in the Peninsula, so it was a very nice linkage. And, of course, I believe a Lieutenant Governor at some stage.
1: Yes, he was Lieutenant Governor of the RMC.
2: Yeah.
1: So that's the main part of the library. But as you say, it wasn't a library originally.
2: No.
1: How does it become a library?
2: Well, there's always been a collection of materials here at RMC Santa since 1812. If you go through the army lists, you will see that the first librarian was indeed the chaplain. And that was the Reverend Dr. William Wheeler. Wheeler was also actually a chaplain to the Duke of York, Commander-in-Chief of the Army, and you actually see his name in lists of the royal household. After the good Reverend Wheeler, actually, was the second chaplain, was also the librarian, actually. So there's been a nice link between the chapel and the library ever since, really, in some form. And then eventually it... I think we then had retired officers. I think one was the aptly named Lieutenant Colonel Retired Shakespeare. And then, of course, the last one, of course, was Lieutenant Colonel Retired Alan Shepherd.
1: Yeah, but Alan brought the library here, didn't he?
2: Yes, that's right. The library or the collections were sort of company libraries. There was actually a small collection in what we call Old College today, of course. It wasn't called Old College then because it was the brand new college in the upstairs anteroom. It then moved, I think, in what we now call the Indian Army Memorial Room. It then moved to rooms into New College. And there's some anterooms upstairs from the officers' mess, I think, where we occupied. And in about 1931, the library and, I suppose you might call the museum collection, were merged into what was the building we currently reside in now, and we've been here ever since.
1: Ah, so so the library is here before Alan Shepherd expands it, didn't
2: it? Oh, yes, that's right, yes.
1: So,
2: but he added about 100,000 volumes to stock. So he was a very significant figure actually in making what is a an excellent military history library.
1: I think you've got about, 150,000 now, something like
2: yes,
1: that?
2: Yes, about 150,000 volumes. I always point out to cadets, actually, that we are a significant resource in terms of military history, defence and international affairs and security outside of the university sector. It's something which the Academy can be rightly proud of, actually. And, of course, we, as I've said before, we have a thriving academic community here at Santa's, which we support.
0: Time for another record. In the library of the Royal Military Academy are a pair of candlesticks fashioned from the hooves of the horse ridden by Sir George Scavell throughout the Battle of Waterloo.

0: ABBA's 1974 hit, Waterloo. So we're in that main library now, which is basically military history, is that?
1: Yes, in the main hall.
0: But there are two rooms off the side. On the left-hand side is the biography room.
1: That's right.
0: That's presumably added.
1: Yes, I think these were about... I think they were Victorian editions, I think. Certainly the room to write, which is the leadership collection, yes, those were added. You can see where the roofs don't quite match with the high. Mm. And, of course, it does make it slightly dark sometimes, actually.
0: So as you come in, on the right-hand side, you say there's a room off for which there's all the leadership literature, which, of course, is a fundamental part of the training process in Sandhurst.
1: Yes.
0: And there is a department, one of the academic departments is involved in that, isn't it?
1: Yes. We've got three departments here, War Studies, Defence and National Affairs, and the Department of Communication and Behavioural Sciences, which is essentially the academic department here at Sandhurst, which deals with leadership and command, I suppose. In many ways, Sandhurst is a leadership academy. That's what we train officers here. It's not quite so much basic military training. Obviously, they do that, but obviously here they are to develop their command and the leadership skills.
0: On the left-hand side, as we said, there's the biography room, which is comprehensive. I have to say, there's an enormous number of books there, for which we must be very proud, because they're not only military, but there are political and civilian and so on, and biographies of all sorts of people there. Plus, of course, the Dictionary of National Biography.
1: Yes, that's right. Yes. Personally, it's probably one of my favourite parts of the collection. As you said, it's very comprehensive. We have a Dictionary of National Biography there, very useful. We also have the Times Obituaries there, which you often use for historical research purposes. And, of course, if you go through these volumes, of course, you see many names which are associated with the military, and in Sandhurst in particular. It's quite phenomenal, really.
0: Now, at the far end, under, in fact, the portrait of George IV, there's a little passageway which leads into a room which is elongated and really a sort of a T at the end of the library, which is where we're sitting at the moment.
1: That's right.
0: At the moment, it has the regimental histories in it,
1: yes.
0: But there's a history to it, isn't it?

0: we're actually, our feet are probably on something of historic importance.
1: Well, yes, indeed. It was actually built as a temporary structure in 1912, and it's still here. Very military thing. It's gone through a number of guises, but I think at one stage it was used as a lecture theatre and I believe a cinema. And then it then becomes part of a building to support the library here. So it was built in 1912, and the reason for that was it was actually originally a steam tramway railway shed. It brought the materials to build the college we call New College around about 1911, 1912. That had, as we said, probably the longest corridor in Europe at the time. And materials were brought from Blackwater on a small railway up to where we're now sitting. And I believe somewhere, and this is always of interest to those who've got a particular interest in steam locomotion, and some of the officer cadets' fathers have, we've got a small turntable, I understand, which used to turn the engine round and then go back down to Blackwater and bring more materials up.
0: So underneath here, somewhere, is a turntable.
1: I believe so, yes.
0: Interestingly, where we're sitting, there used to be a door on the left-hand side there. It probably still is there.
1: There is still there.
0: And that is where it was the entrance for the cadets when it was a lecture theatre.
1: Ah, right.
0: And
1: okay.
0: We're going back now to what, the 60s, I think.
1: Ah, right.
0: And there is a, we better not name him, there was a legendary lecturer who was a very... often didn't turn up for 8:30 lectures. And there was a motorcyclist allegedly standing by to go up to his quarters and haul him out of bed. How true that is, I've no idea. But it certainly was a lecture theatre in those days. Now for our seventh record, reflecting the dubious legend that a famous academic on the staff had to be roused from his slumbers to lecture in the Marlow Hall extension of the library.

0: Beatles, I'm Only Sleeping.
1: You talked about just now about the two extensions to the side of the main library.
2: Yes.
1: You see the difference in the roof, and you just mentioned New College. Mm. And it reminds me that if you stand looking at the officer's mess and look to the right, you can see the repair where a German bomb dropped.
2: That's right.
1: In the Second World War. And I think I'm right in saying that Richard Todd was nearly killed in that.
2: Yes, yes, you're right. He does actually talk about it in his biography. I believe he spent several weeks in the hospital here at RMC Sandhurst, as it was then. Yeah. You can see the crack. I think it's probably afterwards or before they drained the lakes, because obviously it then became...
1: It's quite interesting, because he later played a lot of war heroes, didn't he? I mean, he did the Ambusters, but he also appeared in The Longest Day, I think it was.
2: Yes, so it's Major John Howard.
1: Yeah, the story is, and I think this is in his biography, his autobiography, I should say, is that he was asked to play himself, because he was the very... I'm sure I'm right in this. He was the very first person to drop at D-Day on the very first plane at a place called Cobourg, which is just up the road from the Pegasus Bridge. And he then had to relieve Howard.
2: Right.
1: So in the film, he's shaking hands with himself.
2: That's right, yes, yes. It's I have seen that film, The Longest Day. A great film, it is too.
1: But he was he was one film star that came here. And, of course, David Niven was one, wasn't he?
2: Oh, yes, yes. David Niven came through here, I believe, in the 1920s, I believe. He was a stick orderly, I think, actually.
1: Yes, he was. Well, again, you're not quite sure what is true in his autobiography, but apparently in one of his stories is that the stick orderly had to go down to collect the general from Government House and march in front of him to go to chapel.
2: Yeah.
1: And on this occasion, the general decided he would look at the pouch behind, inspect the pouch, and he found, shall we say, some aids for pleasure in the back there. And Niven lost his name over that. The other thing, again, I'm not sure this story is true. This story is, but the guns outside of Old College are now chained down. Are they not three? Are they not from Waterloo?
2: Yes, sir. I think not all of them, but two at least were gifts to the RMC after Waterloo. And you also see, I think, later examples of cannon as well.
1: Yes, there are cannon, as you'll see if you come in, people come in on the open day, you'll see there's one from Sevastopol, which is a Crimean War, and Bomerson, which is also a Crimean War, at least in the Baltic part of the Crimean War, if that's not... Double Dutch. But the story about Niven is, apparently after a dinner night where he got rather inebriated, he organised the guns to be towed down and thrown in the lake. It sounds like a good Niven story, but that's the reason why they're now chained down. I don't know who that is.
2: I couldn't comment on that.
1: No. Well, I wasn't around then. But it's a good story.
2: Oh, yeah.
1: So, if you had to say to a visitor coming here, what would you highlight to go into coming in to look at the library? I would say my own view is such it's a wonderful collection of books, and you can pick out stuff from all the campaigns and so on. But what would you focus on if you had to ask somebody to come here? If somebody said, "Well, what shall I look for?"
2: Well, you're right, John, actually. I mean, the collection, in my mind, is always the primary element of the library. Its ambience is rather wonderful. And, you know, visitors on Heritage Day will obviously hopefully come in and see what we've been talking about here. The paintings are quite... my personal favourite is actually George IV. It's a rather wonderful painting. But I think probably... Thinking about it, well, it's difficult to actually pinpoint down any one particular part of the collection, but my personal favourite is, I suppose, is the Napoleonic Wars. It's my interest, of which we have many, many interesting terms, historic terms as well. And of course, you've been very fortunate here, and the academics who've worked here have actually have been Napoleonic scholars. So you will, you know.
1: Yes, we've had some distinguished people here. David Chandler, and there's a book here that we've got on Napoleon's Marshals, yes, edited by David. But he wrote the very first book of Napoleon's campaigns, didn't he?
2: Yes,
1: book
2: that's
1: right. That really made his name.
2: Yes.
1: Had Richard Holmes, of course, who was a very distinguished historian.
2: Yes.
1: Sir John Keegan. I mean, somebody who wouldn't be familiar with a lot of readers is Christopher Duffy, but really another sound military historian. That group of people.
2: And of course, Paul Wardix, of course.
1: Absolutely. And headed, of course, by Peter Young.
2: Yes, of course, yes.
1: One forgets that Peter Young, I think, founded the military history department here.
2: I believe so, yes. And, of course, is famous, I think, for actually as founding the Sealed Knot.
1: Sealed Knot, of course, does the recreation of battles in the past. Mm. He got an MC at Dieppe.
2: Yes.
1: He was at D-Day, of course. He was at DSO at D-Day.
2: Yes.
1: And marched. I remember reading a story that he marched, he was in the group behind Lovett, who marched across Pegasus Bridge when the Germans were still firing. And Lovett insisted on going over there in soft hats and with the piper in front. And Peter Young supposedly said he was quite mad. But there we are.
2: Good inspiration.
1: Yes. Time for our final record. Bearing in mind that Brigadier Peter Young, who founded the Military History Department, now War Studies, at Sandhurst, was present when, led by a Scottish piper, British commandos marched over Pegasus Bridge under sniper fire on D-Day.

0: Scottish Pipes and Drums with Amazing Grace.
1: Coming back to Lyra, my own person, I like the Edward VII portrait. I think it's very striking. If people come in and look immediately left, it's immediately striking there. What's the last point that we haven't mentioned, of course, are the honour boards.
2: Yes, that's right.
1: And again, if you come in the door and look left, underneath the portrait of Edward VII, are the honour boards of people who got VCs, I think it is, from Woolwich?
2: Yes, from Woolwich, and we also have a board for VCs for those officers who'd passed through Sandhurst as well, so the two institutions are represented. But also quite interesting, actually, if you look at the boards at the top of the issue desk, as you come in, is of course you've got the those who Sword of Honour, etc., from Woolwich. And, of course, you've got the boards of the Queen's and King's Medal winners, one of whom is quite interesting, actually. Well, they're all very interesting, but one that stands out to my mind is the is a certain gentleman cadet Hunt, who was a, I believe, a King's Medalist, and, of course, led the expedition to Everest during coronation year in, I think, 1953.
1: Yes, we talk of Hillary and Tensing, but we forget that it was Colonel Hunt that actually led that expedition.
2: Yes, and he's down as King's African Rifles, of course, on the board.
1: Oh, really?
2: Yes.
1: But coming back to the Woolwich one, which is immediately on the left, there are two names that always stick out to me. One is Chard.
2: Yes.
1: Who was, of course, in Zulu, who was Stanley Baker in Zulu, Rorke's Drift.
2: Right, yes.
1: And there was a Porteous who was got his the last VC from Woolwich.
2: Yes.
1: I think he was on the Dieppe Parade.
2: That's correct, yes.
1: Did he not come here after
2: the I believe he was on the directing staff, actually, here in the immediate post-war period, 47. And I think it's quite interesting when you read the accounts in the Academy magazine, which we call the Wistream. We used to have the RMC record, and then from 47 onwards we had what we call the Wistream, which continues today. You go through the directing staff and indeed the academic staff here, actually, and it's quite noticeable the level of experience which officer cadets in 1947 were actually having the privilege of enjoying, because these people had actually decorated, they'd seen action during the Second World War in various theatres of campaign, and they were here on the directing staff, because, and of course it continues today, we Santa's always looks to have the very best as its instructors, and of course, and I think in 47 that's certainly very true.
1: It's interesting that you mentioned earlier on that General Eisenhower had addressed the cadets from the steps of Old College, but Montgomery addressed the cadets inside here,
2: yes,
1: library,
2: that's right.
1: Didn't he?
2: Yes, we're going to have a picture on display which shows Field Marshal Montgomery, who was then Chief of the Imperial General Staff. He addressed, in 1947, I think it's January 47, he addressed cadets on the theme of leadership and morale, and that's about halfway up the library as you go there, and I do know one retired Major General now who was in Intake One who remembers that very moment.
1: Well, perhaps to finish with this, but ought to remind people too that not only are there paintings here, but there are photographs as well. And as you go up through that little corridor to where we are in we should say, of course, it's the Marlow Hall.
2: Yes.
1: Perhaps explain why it is called the Marlow Hall.
2: Yes, of course. Originally, the Royal Military College, which eventually came the, combined with as we've all said, Woolwich, became the Royal Military Academy Sandhurst. The Marchant originally established the Royal Military College actually in Marlow. The senior division was established first, and then about 1802, by Royal Warrant, the junior division of the Royal Military College was established in Great Marlow, I think in Remnant House. Of course, in 1812, as everybody will know, well, at least we will certainly know that, the Royal Military College moved to where we are here at Sandhurst, and cadets were established in what we call Old College. And we've been training officers cadets for the British Army and indeed the Indian Army, and of course for our allies and partners across the globe for many years here for the last 200 years.
1: Well, and that's almost a point to finish, except to say, as you walk through that little corridor, on the right-hand side, there's a wonderful photograph of Montgomery saluting the King and the Victory Parade just outside of Buckingham Palace.
2: That's right, yes.
1: And it's really a fun little photograph, because the people have signed it.
2: It is signed, actually, indeed, including Montgomery's signature.
1: Mm. And there's, I think there's Smuts there, who was the South African.
2: Yeah.
1: Churchill is there, and it's an interesting photograph. All I'm saying is that when you come to the library on Heritage Day, do look not only at the books, which are wonderful, but at the portraits, the statuettes, the Prince Imperial, General Lee, General Eisenhower, a wonderful collection. But don't forget to look at the photographs as well. John, thank you very much indeed for talking to Radio Finlay Park.
2: Well, thank you very much indeed, and I look forward to seeing anyone who's been listening here on Heritage Day.

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0: Pin back your luggers, ladies and gentlemen, boys and girls, grannies and grandmas. It's Richard Smith.
1: Hello there. Yes, it is Richard Smith here with an invitation for you all to join me later this afternoon at 4 o'clock here on Radio Frimley Park for the A to Z of Pop. Now, you'll find that the programmes are all about artist names or song titles that begin with the same letter of the alphabet. And today on the show, I'll be playing some of the best songs from the biggest stars of popular music from the 1950s right through to the present day. So all you have to do is to just settle back, relax, and then join me, Richard Smith, with the A to Z of Pop, later this afternoon at 4 o'clock and only here on Radio Frimley Park. I'll see you later. Ta-ra!

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2: Then I got as high as a steeple.
1: Did you?
2: But we were intelligent

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0: The stories that matter, the issues that count. 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
2: A heart attack happens when the blood supply to part of the heart is suddenly blocked, usually by a blood clot, causing damage to the heart muscle. Across the UK, there are around 30,000 out-of-hospital heart attacks that take place each year. Tragically, less than 1 in 10 people survive. Recognising the signs such as persistent chest pain or pressure, pain spreading to the arm, neck or jaw, shortness of breath, nausea or sweating, and calling 999 immediately can dramatically improve a person's chances of survival and recovery. If the person collapses and stops breathing normally, starting CPR and using a nearby defibrillator before the ambulance arrives can more than double their chances of survival. Yet research shows a significant number of us wouldn't have a clue as to how to administer CPR. Lizzie Moscardini is from the British Heart Foundation.
3: Previous surveys have shown us that around a third of adults have never undertaken any form of CPR training, and we know that bystander intervention is really key to helping the chain of survival, so it's really important that more people do learn how to do CPR.
2: Lizzie, how do we compare to other countries?
3: We know in other countries where CPR is taught from a young age, the survival rates are better than they are here, so we want to make sure that everyone in the UK has the opportunity to learn these skills because it could make a difference in the ultimate medical emergency.
2: Okay, so let's start at the very beginning. What do we mean by CPR?
3: CPR stands for cardiopulmonary resuscitation and is a life-saving skill that everyone should learn because it could be the difference between life or death. It's something that we should administer when someone goes into cardiac arrest. It helps the body continue to pump blood around the body to give people the best possible chance of survival.
2: I understand to encourage us all to get up to speed with CPR, the British Heart Foundation are offering a free online course via the BHF website. 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
3: Reviva is our free, innovative online training tool that we're encouraging everyone to use. It's been created to improve the nation's CPR and defibrillation skills. The training's really quick, it's really easy. All you need is a smartphone and a cushion. And in 15 minutes, the training tool will take you through how to recognise a cardiac arrest. It will give you feedback on chest compressions so you can practice those live. And then it also outlines the correct steps to take for using a defibrillator. So Reviva can really help give anyone the confidence to step in and help save a life.
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1: And this is the sound of your hospital.

That was Dina Carroll with The Perfect Year, released in 1993. Okay, we've got the Football World Cup coming up soon, which I'm really looking forward to, and I hope you are too. And the first match is Mexico against South Africa on June the 11th, 8 o'clock kickoff. Next up, we're going to play for you Mika Paris with My One Temptation.

That was Mika Paris with My One Temptation, released in 1988. Next up is Simply Red with A New Flame, released on the 26th of June, 1989.

That was Simply Red with A New Flame. Next, we've got a double play for you, starting with Dina Carroll's Escaping, followed by Kylie Minogue and Never Too Late.

That was Kylie Minogue with Never Too Late, released in 1989. Next up is The Feeling with I Thought It Was Over, released in February 2008.

That was the feeling with I Thought It Was Over. Next up is Giuseppe Verdi's overture to the Force of Destiny.

That was Verdi with his overture to the Force of Destiny. We've nearly run out of time. I have two more tracks for you. Simply Red's You Make Me Feel Brand New and The Carpenters with Only Yesterday. I hope you enjoyed the show. I will be back next week with 30 minutes of great music. My name is Matthew James. You've been listening to Radio Frimley Park. Bye for now.

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0: Asleep at the wheel, you'll put your life in danger and the lives of others as well. Before you feel tired, pull off the road into a services or other safe area. Drink some strong coffee and take a quick nap while the caffeine kicks in.
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0: there, and welcome along to the A to Z of Pop with me, Richard Smith. This edition of the programme is brought to you in association with Specsavers Opticians, and during the next hour or so here on Hospital Radio, I'll be playing some of the best songs from the biggest stars of pop music from the 1960s. Well, the idea of the programme is this. It's artist names and or song titles from the 1960s that begin with various letters of the alphabet. And on the programme today, we'll be taking a special look at the letters D, E and F. And amongst the stars on parade for us today were the likes of Manfred Mann, Tom Jones, Doris Day, The Fortunes and Freddie and the Dreamers. So all you need to do for the next hour is to just settle back, relax, and enjoy with me the A to Z of Pop, right here on your favourite station. And to kick us off on the programme today in fine style, get out your cardigans, it's Val Doonican.
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0: It's the unmistakable sound of Frankie Valli and the Four Seasons, which makes it qualify under this programme under F, you see, and Ragdoll from 1964. It was the Exciters before that. Do you remember them? No. Number 46 for 1 week in 1963. I'm not surprised. And Tell Him, covering E. And kicking off the show in fine style, were you all doing up your cardigans? Val Dunican from 1964, number 3 hit for him, Walk Tall. Or as he said at the end there, Walk Tall. I can't do it.
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0: I just can't do it. It's no good. Now then, what number was it?
2: What number is this, Jim?
3: 7A.
2: Okay, not a minute. Don't get excited, man. It's because I'm short, I know.

0: Pin back your luggers, ladies and gentlemen, boys and girls, grannies and grandmas. It's Richard Smith.
1: It's your bedside friend, Richard Smith, and the A to Z of pop. Everybody.

I wish I could get my voice that high. It's Nielsen from 1969, and Everybody's Talking, covering E. And before that, and kicking off that little section there, were the Monkees and that Daydream Believer from 1967. You're listening to Hospital Radio and me, Richard Smith, with the A to Z of Pop. And this edition of the programme is brought to you in association with Specsavers Opticians. On the show today, we're looking at artist names or song titles from the 1960s that begin with the letters D, E or F. So stay with us right here on your favourite bedside radio station for more from the files of the A to Z of Pop. And continuing now then with Man from Man.

It's good stuff. The Spencer Davis Group and a number one for them called Somebody Help Me. And yes, that sounds about right, doesn't it? And before that, Mike Darbo on lead vocals for Manfred Mann from 1968 and that Fox on the Run. Very nice it was too. Meanwhile then, back at the ranch here on the A to Z of the 1960s, here's Maureen Evans.

0: Old Leathery Chops himself, that's Tom Jones and those funny, familiar, forgotten feelings. So that sort of qualifies for F, doesn't it, really? And before that, from 1960, it was Maureen Evans, Suffering the Big Hurt. Hope she's better by now. Anyway, well, if you've just tuned in, you're listening to Hospital Radio, a friend by your bedside, and me, Richard Smith, with the A to Z of Pop. It's usually a look at the songs on the stars from the 1950s right through to the present day. But today on the show, we're looking at the letters D, E and F with songs and artists from the 1960s. Don't forget, if you'd like to find out more about the programmes I do here on your favourite station, then you can always log on to the A to Z of Pop.co.uk the next time you're looking at one of those computer things. Anyway, coming up later on in the second half of the programme, we'll be hearing a little bit of something like this.
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2: I'm in love with you now. 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
3: 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Continuing now then from 1962 with Carol Dean. Johnny, get angry.
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0: That's Kathy's clown. That's Kathy's clown. I've just told them that, lads. It's the Everly Brothers from 1960, and a big number one for them. 18 weeks on the charts for them back in the 1960s. And Johnny Get Angry, Carol Dean. Wonder what happened to her. 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

0: So there we are, that's the Crickets from 1962, and Don't You Ever Change, and before that, it was Doris Day, and from 1965, Fly Me to the Moon. Well, you're listening to Hospital Radio, and me, Richard Smith, with the A to Z of Pop, and this edition of the programme is brought to you in association with Specsavers Opticians. On the show today, we're looking at artist names or song titles from the 1960s that begin with the letters D, E and F. Or so stay with us right here on your favourite bedside radio station for more from the files of the A to Z of Pop. And continuing on now then with The Love Affair, it says here, from 1968 and a number one hit for them. It's an everlasting love here on Hospital Radio with me, Richard Smith, and the A to Z of Pop.
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0: keeping you company in bed, Richard Smith with the A to Z of Pop. 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

It's E, F and D there, The Love Affair from 1968 and That Everlasting Love. The Fortune sandwiched in the middle with You've Got Your Troubles. And just there, Nino Tempo and April Stevens. Don't know much about them, but it was Deep Purple in 1963. I wonder whether it still is. Here's a nice tune. This is Jimmy Rogers from 1962. Oh, a bit of whistling. Oh, you can't beat a tune with some whistling in it.

That's good, isn't it? That Connie Francis from 1961 and Baby Roo. And before that, Jimmy Rogers with his English Country Garden. And don't forget the Robins. Anyway, so there we are. That's about all I've got time for today. This edition of the programme was brought to you in association with Specsavers Opticians. And I hope that you've enjoyed the last hour here on your bedside friend, taking an A to Z look at the letters D, E and F from the 1960s. I'll be back with more from the A to Z of pop very soon, so do stay tuned to us here on your favourite station for more great entertainment following very shortly. Many thanks for listening today, and until the next time, this is Richard Smith wishing you all a very, very speedy recovery. Do take care and look after yourselves. And I'll leave you with our final tune for today from Freddie and the Dreamers, I'm Telling You Now.

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It's not a crime when you look the way you do, the way I like to picture you. 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
1: I've been here before.
0: This. And this.

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0: Through to the 1980s. 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
0: The stories that matter, the issues that count. 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
2: Ticks can be found in every county across the UK and can be as small as poppy seeds, so easily missed. If you spend a lot of time outdoors or own a pet, you may be at higher risk of being bitten. Lyme disease is a bacterial infection usually caused by the bite of an infected tick. And whilst only a small proportion of ticks carry the bacteria that causes Lyme disease, it's impossible to tell those that do from those that don't, as Julia Knight from Lyme Disease UK explains.
3: The problem is they don't carry a label saying I'm infected or not. So the best thing to do is prevent a tick bite, and therefore you minimise any chance of contracting Lyme disease.
2: So Julia, how do we pick up ticks?
3: A tick does an activity called questing. They literally sit on the top of blades of grass or shrubbery, and they wait for a meal to go by. You've got your shorts on, you brush by the grass, they brush onto you, and then what they do is they sort of walk about on your body to find a nice warm place to embed themselves. Often the nice warm places are the places you don't check regularly, which is why ticks can be missed.
2: What might distinguish an infected tick bite?
3: A very specific rash to Lyme disease. This rash takes at least 3 days to appear, but can take some weeks. Generally isn't itchy, hot or painful, and gradually spreads outwards. And it can have the appearance of a bullseye. It doesn't always show typically, so it can be a solid rash. It can be like a bruise-like appearance, and it appears different on dark skins. But about 30% of people with Lyme disease do not produce a rash. So the other symptoms to look out for are flu-like symptoms, headache, stiff neck, sore joints and muscles, swollen glands in some people, generally feeling very unwell. And in some people, and this can happen with children as well, some people develop a facial palsy. So there's a whole raft of symptoms which could be very confusing for the doctor.
2: A vaccine against Lyme disease is in development and shows promise but isn't ready yet. There are practical measures we can take, ranging from applying tick repellents, wearing long sleeves and trousers tucked into socks, wearing light-coloured clothing so you can spot and brush off any ticks, and of course avoiding walking through long grass, wooded and overgrown areas, and sticking to pathways.
3: Most importantly, do a thorough tick check when you get home. If there are bits of you can't see and you've got a partner, check one another, because they do like to go in warm places that you can't always see. The other thing is pets can pick up ticks, so it's really important that you get advice from your vet about tick prevention for your pets.
2: And if we find a tick on us, what's the most effective way of removing it?
3: There are two ways of removing it. One is with a tick removal tool that you can buy really cheaply from outdoor shops. And it's like a little fork-like plastic thing that you slide under the tick, turn it slightly and pull upwards. The other method, a pair of fine tick tweezers, and then you grab the tick gently as close to the skin as possible and pull straight upwards.
2: I understand if you have been infected by a tick carrying Lyme disease, it's important to get it treated quickly to avoid potential long-term health problems.
3: It should be treated with antibiotics. It really does need to be diagnosed and treated fairly quickly. And when diagnosis is delayed, that's when people can go on to have longer-term symptoms. But what we're looking for is to prevent the bite in the first place and for people to be aware of what to look for if they start these symptoms and get medical help quickly, get the antibiotics, and then you have the best possible chance that you won't have any long-term symptoms at all.
2: My grateful thanks to Julia Knight. To find out more and link through to Lyme Disease UK, visit wordonhealth.com. 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
1: it's the Classical Hour with Malcolm Treen. And this is the sound of your hospital.

Welcome along to the Classical Hour. With me, Malcolm Treen, 1 hour of light, just light classical music that I hope you're going to thoroughly enjoy. Whether you're listening in Wexham, Heatherwood, or Frimley, welcome along.

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0: 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There's also the ward manager, a matron for the area, who you can share your feedback with. 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You can also visit the PALS office in person to speak to one of our advisors. The office is located on the right as you enter the main entrance of the hospital. The office is open from Monday to Friday, 9 a.m. to 5 p.m. The Frimley Health website also provides a comment form you can use to give us feedback, as well as a form to complete if we have not been able to resolve any issue which you wish to raise a formal complaint. There are several other opportunities for you to feed back to us. All NHS organisations participate in the National Friends and Family Test. This is a quick and anonymous way to give your views after receiving an NHS care or treatment. You may be issued the Friends and Family Test as a card by scanning a QR code or by text message. There may be other ways, surveys and local to specialists, which are being used to make service changes and improvements to our patients.
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0: Here's some good news if you're worried that smoking is damaging your health, but just can't kick the habit. 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

Well, that's it for another classic laugh this evening. Hope you enjoyed the music, whether you were listening in Wexham, Heatherwood, or Frimley. Really delighted to have your company. Absolutely pleased. And I hope to find you here again tomorrow night, maybe at 10 o'clock. Or better still, they make you better and you go home. 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In the meantime, I'll leave you with Forgotten Dreams of the Richard Heyman Orchestra and bid you a good night. Sleep well.

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1: 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And this is the sound of your hospital.

How you doing, Dublin? And a big hello to everybody who's watching on Sky One.

I hope you all had a wonderful Christmas and a happy new year. I'd like to say thank you to everyone on Sky at home that's been tuned in. And everyone here is safe home. Good luck. God bless you. We leave you with Let the Message Run Free.

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1: 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And this is the sound of your hospital.

Melody in a Minor Key by Mary Williams. As I can now no longer use my hands, and am therefore unable to write, I shall have to tell this story. It is important that I do, for I cannot rest till the events of my life are known and understood. I first heard the tune in childhood, a few bars of haunting melody in a strange minor key, which existed, I knew, in my mind. When I heard it in my sleep, it was always accompanied by the same dream. I would find myself in a place unknown to me, desolate and lonely, with gaunt rocks overlooking a murky green pool. As I looked down into it, I was filled with dread, for I knew it was waiting for me. As I grew up, the melody occurred less frequently, no more than perhaps once a year, and it generally heralded some minor disaster or tragedy. I had spoken of it once to the aunt who brought me up since the death of both my parents, but in her down-to-earth way she had dismissed any idea that it was of supernatural warning. Yet I had never physically listened to this particular melody before. It seemed to come from some other sphere, and had a queer twilight quality, suggestive of half-formed memories of a life lived long ago. Time passed, and in my late teens I found myself financially secure from a large inheritance left by my parents. I was no beauty, small and pale, with indefinite colouring, and no brains to speak of. Not for me, it seemed, the gaiety and romances of youth. My secluded life was spent mainly in the company of my aunt. Then I met Rupert Kahn. He was 15 years older than me, charming, sophisticated, and experienced. His job as a photographer had thrown plenty of lovely women his way, and I was flattered that he should show attention to me. 6 months later, I married him, despite all my aunt's pleadings not to. Charming he may be, but in my opinion, he's after your money, she stated bluntly. Why else should he choose you, when he can have his pick from the beautiful women he works with every day? I knew she spoke sense, but this exciting man had changed my whole life. How could I let him go and return to my dreary routine? If I could help him financially, I didn't mind. That would sort of level things up, my contribution. And so I became his wife, only too ready to believe him when he assured me of his love. For the first few months, all was well. His friends flocked around us and filled our house at weekends. They were glamorous, exciting people, and Rupert was the centre of their social whirl. I fought off my awareness of inadequacy and tried to play my role of hostess, but with a growing unease that there was no closeness in our marriage. We never spoke of anything that really mattered. When I tried to, Rupert would avoid the subject with a laugh or a kiss and talk of trivial social matters. I knew no more about him than if he had been a casual friend, and I felt alone and bereft. Through all that time, as I busied myself with our house and visitors, I never heard the melody, and the old fear was almost forgotten. Then Rupert surprised me by saying he felt we both needed a break, and he had booked us in at a small hotel some miles away near the coast. We were the only people actually staying there so late in the year, and we could enjoy the peace and solitude and take long walks in the moors. I had Rupert all to myself, and, I hoped, a chance to deepen our relationship. But the melody came back on the second day, sad and eerie, like violin strings played fitfully against the moan of the wind, and with it the sense of warning that all was not as pleasant as it seemed. My nerves grew strained and edgy, and after the evening meal I pleaded a headache and went to bed, while Rupert took a walk along the coast.
But in my sleep the gentle melody gathered impetus until the air was filled with it, and the dreaded scene emerged out of the shadows. The moonlight and the dark cliffs running in black jagged lines to meet the sky, while below was the green menacing pool, waiting. I awoke screaming. The scene in my dreams had been so vivid and the music so loud that I knew it was a warning of danger and that the danger was very near. All the next day I was aware of the melody, gentle now, rising and then dying away again. And my tension increased as I waited for whatever was to come. By evening, Rupert had noticed something was wrong. As we sat at the bar after dinner, he said, "You look all in. Let's get out of here. A breath of air will do you good." He fetched my coat, and we went out into the cloudless moonlight. "This way," said Rupert. "There's a path to the other side of the headland. I found a wonderful view there last night while you were sleeping off your headache." He slipped his arm through mine, and we set off briskly. We didn't talk, and after a while the melody started, gentle, wailing and eerie, and the old fear returned. "Let's go back, Rupert, please." "Not yet," he muttered, without looking at me. "It's not far now." He tightened his grip on my arm, forcing me along a little faster. I glanced nervously at him. His profile was set and granite hard. The more I held back, the more he forced me forward. The music was gathering momentum, filling my mind and warning me, "Go back, go back." We were nearing the edge of the cliffs, and Rupert was urging me forward. "There," he said, "grand, isn't it?" My stomach lurched and my heart pounded as I looked at the view. It was the dreaded scene of my nightmare, standing on the dark cliffs, looking down into that terrifying green pool of water that had been waiting for me for so long. I would have turned and rushed back, but now Rupert's arm was firmly round my shoulders, holding me there, forcing me forward. And with a sickening lurch, I was going down, down into that well of evil, overhung by the black cliffs, stretching claw-like and greedy for my life. And the music was loud in my head, screaming and wailing. Just occasionally now, I remember how Rupert explained it all at the inquest. He appeared heartbroken and inconsolable as he described how he had tried to save me and how he had arrived back at the hotel shouting hysterically for help. Naturally, everyone was concerned and very kind to him, so newly married and so much in love. The fact that in the future he would be a very rich widower was glossed over in the face of his terrible loss. He constantly repeated that he'd give anything to have me back, and that he couldn't bear the thought of life without me. So you see, I can never leave him now. It would be unkind for us to be parted, just because of a sudden push on a moonlit night. How often he has told sympathisers that life without me would be unbearable. So I follow him everywhere he goes. I see him turn and look over his shoulder as though listening with a scared look in his eyes. He hears the music now, that melody in a minor key that is always around me. He drinks rather heavily, and has developed a twitch at the corner of his mouth. He looks ill, and only a pale shadow of the happy social Rupert I was married to. Strange how, in spite of having all my money, he doesn't seem to be enjoying life any more. I can tell by the twitching and the nervous glances that he is aware of my presence, and he knows I'll be with him, always. Sometimes at night, I return to the pool. It no longer frightens me. I submerge into it in a state of disembodied peace, listening to the moan of the wind and the lap of the waves against the black rocks. And I become part of the general melody, the whining elements of reeds and wind and lapping waves. Yes, I go there at night, because I know
that one day Rupert will be drawn by the melody to follow me. And he'll stand on the same rocks as I stood on. And I will be waiting down there in the pool as I beckon him to join me in eternity.

The Appointment by John Marsh. It's 4 in the morning, but I dare not go to bed. My present predicament started 3 months ago, on the day I decided to commit suicide. When you've gone through a fortune left by your father in just over 2 years, there's nothing left but to bow yourself out gracefully. Far better than taking a job at a few pounds a week and living on memories of what might have been if certain horses had travelled a little faster. I decided the Underground Railway was the quickest way out, just a matter of stepping off the platform edge and then oblivion. But such is my perverse nature, I couldn't resist buying an evening paper before I made for the escalator. I'd backed a horse in the 4:30, and though I knew I should be an eternity in less than 5 minutes, I felt I had to know whether the horse had won. The man who handed me the paper was small and muffled under a thick scarf, with a cap pulled down over his eyes. He appeared to have only the one paper, and I noticed how cold and clammy his hands felt when, for a moment, his fingers touched mine as he handed it over. Standing there at the top of the escalator, I looked at the stop press. The 4:30 I saw had been won by a horse called Calm Error. But surely Calm Error was a good thing for tomorrow, not today. I looked at the name of the winner for the 2 o'clock, which I already knew. It was not the same. The winner was a colt I'd never heard of. With a shock, I saw tomorrow's date at the top of the page. I went to the station entrance and looked for the man who had sold the paper to me. There was no trace of him. A barrow boy, leaning against his load of fruit, frowned when I asked him if he'd seen the other man. "Ain't been no one selling papers here tonight, Gov," he said. And puzzled, I wandered away. Of course, I didn't commit suicide. Instead, I went home and combed through tomorrow's paper, noting the winners of the following afternoon's races, marking the closing prices at the stock exchange, even viewing with amazement the winners of greyhound races to be won at various tracks that evening. I went to bed in a whirl. Tomorrow I would start to recoup my losses. If I didn't ever see my newspaper vendor again, I'd at least give myself enough capital to carry on for a while. If you know the winners of 6 horse races, you can make quite a bit of money in one day's racing through the medium of doubles, trebles, and accumulators. The following evening, I made my way to the tube station alone. As I approached, a husky voice said, "Paper, sir?" It was the same shabby little individual, a muffler over his chin and a cap pulled down over his eyes so that I could not see his face. As his cold hand brushed mine, I again noticed that the paper was the last he had for sale. "I say," I began, determined to learn more, but someone jostled me as they came from the station entrance, and when I looked around, the newspaper seller had gone. In the days that followed, I made a lot of money at the expense of several unfortunate bookmakers, as well as from operations conducted through my stockbroker. Each evening at 6, I went to the tube station to buy the following evening's newspaper. And each evening my muffled friend was there. Always the paper I bought was the last he had to sell. And I ceased to be curious about this odd fact. He obviously resented the tentative advances I made at the beginning, and why question it if he was making me rich? Once again, I paid court to Jane. I had thought, when I knew I was ruined and had decided to end it all, that I'd never see her again. Jane's father is well connected, though perpetually hard up. I knew he would consider me as a son-in-law only if I had enough money to keep his daughter in the manner she had never been accustomed to. There was no difficulty on that score. I was rich, and growing richer every day. In fact, I was the talk of the town. Jane and her father welcomed me whenever I appeared. Arrangements for the wedding at St. Margaret's were speeded up, and we decided to go to Switzerland to the winter sports.
I continued to fetch my newspaper every evening from the little man at the tube station. In fact, I fell into such a routine that I no longer wondered about him or why he had only the one copy which he held out to me as soon as I appeared. The day before the wedding, I decided never to go for the paper again. I no longer needed to know what would win the 2:30 tomorrow, for my holdings of stocks and shares had made me one of the richest men in the land. When I married Jane on the morrow, I would put out of my mind for ever the shabby, dirty little man in the muffler and cap, whose cold, clammy touch so revolted me. So I went for the paper for the last time, not because I wanted to make money, but because I could not wait to see what tomorrow's paper had to say about the society wedding of the year, mine. It was, as usual, the only paper the man had to sell. And as I took it, he lifted his face for a moment, so that for the first time I saw the sunken eyes and the grey, drawn cheeks. I stepped back a pace, a shiver running through me at the sight of that awful mask. And as I looked, the man gave me a ghastly smile, raised his long bony hand as if in salute, then turned and disappeared into the tube station. I went home very shaken, but I cheered myself up as I let myself into the flat. The man must have guessed I would never be buying an evening paper again. That was why he'd waved me farewell. Opening the paper, I scanned it eagerly, but there was nothing about the wedding. I couldn't understand it, for both Jane and I had been interviewed by various reporters in the last week. I looked at the date. Yes, it was tomorrow's paper, all right. Yet no wedding. Then I caught sight of a paragraph on the front page. "Bridegroom dies in his sleep," said the headline. My heart raced, the blood pounded in my temples, for there I read that I had died in my sleep, being found by my servant in a chair, pen in hand, fully dressed. Cause of death was thought to be heart failure. So I am writing this to keep me awake, aware that I am in the exact position that I will be found in by my servant in the morning. I must keep awake, defer that last sleep, only a few hours before the wedding, which I will not attend. Only a few hours left to live.

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